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1: Here's your Yellowstone Public Radio forecast for Montana and the surrounding areas. I'm meteorologist Ray Miller.
2: Partly cloudy skies over northern Montana tonight, while thunderstorm chances continue in the southern half of the state. We'll see temperatures falling back into the low 60s in the north and the mid-60s in the south. On Thursday, look for a blend of clouds and sun across the region. Isolated thundershowers early in the day in southern Montana, but they'll come to a quick end. We'll see high temperatures in the mid-90s in northeast Montana, upper 90s in north-central parts of the state, and the low to mid-90s in the south. On Friday, look for a blend of clouds and sunshine, with high temperatures in the upper 90s and low triple digits in the northern half of the region, and the low 100s across most of southern Montana. Saturday, lots of sunshine, even hotter, with high temperatures between 100 and 105 in the north, and hovering right around 105 in the south.
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0: 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Cellist Rafaela Gromes was looking for new music to play when she got an email from a stranger completely out of the blue asking her to consider a piece his grandmother had written around 1930, a long-forgotten concerto. 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

0: So why not use the internet, artificial intelligence, to facilitate conversations instead of saying, let's use it to solve this problem of loneliness. Let's use it to create, more opportunities where people have conversations with each other versus interactions and conversations with chatbots.
1: Welcome to Cambridge Forum. I'm Frederic Rigolo. Today we are asking a question that would have seemed like science fiction a decade ago and is now Tuesday for millions of people. What happens to love, connection, and loneliness when a machine is designed to feel like a companion? AI companion platforms now count their users in the tens of millions. At the same time, the US Surgeon General has declared loneliness a public health epidemic. And in living rooms and bedrooms across the country, people are forming attachment to systems that were built to make them do exactly that. Helping us decipher this moment are Oluwaseun Sanwo-Olu, a PhD candidate in philosophy at the University of Kansas, specializing in AI ethics, moral philosophy, and feminist African philosophy. She is joined by Dr. Jane Hostein, a clinical psychologist in New York City, who sees the psychological impact of this technology firsthand in her work with families and adolescents. Guiding our conversation is Paris Alston, GBH News host of Rooted. Thank you all of you for being here tonight. Paris, the floor is yours.
2: Obviously, AI is such a big part of all of our lives. We have to be very mindful about how we engage with it. Is AI truly replicating the benefits of a human-to-human relationship, or how is it different?
0: In my view and my work, one of the arguments I've made is that a human relationship with artificial intelligence is definitely not the same as a human-to-human relationship, because there are aspects of ourselves that we bring to those kinds of relationships. So you think about us as humans, we're finite, right? We have limited resources, we have limited time, we have limited attention, limited energy. And because we are not able to be there always for everybody and all the time, those things matter in our relationship. So when you show up for your friends or for your partner, despite you being tired or you being, despite you, the ability to do some other things, it means that you really care. Whereas with AI systems, what we see is they're unlimited, they're always available, they're constantly responsive. So it doesn't make those relationships as precious as possible. Whereas because we are finite, our limited resources and limited capacities translate into how much value our relationships have. So in a nutshell, it's basically our own limitations are the things that make our relationship precious and are the things that make our relationships distinct from human AI relationships where there isn't that kind of limitation.
2: And having limitations is a very human thing.
0: Yes, it is. It is. It's like the thing that makes our relationships precious and valuable. Yeah.
2: So, Dr. Jin, you work with children and families. When you study this relationship that we are beginning to form with AI, what exactly is the psychological hole that it is filling?
3: It's a really important question, Paris. And I think one big part of it is kind of, it's available to us at all times. So if I need someone to give me some validation, I can prompt the AI to give it back to me. And I can get that feedback very quickly. So that feedback loop is happening kind of in real time when we have a finite amount of attention, as Oluwaseun said, and here we are kind of, I have something that gives me all of its attention all the time, right? And I think we get into these, what we would call a parasocial relationship. It doesn't really exist, but similarly to what we have with a Taylor Swift, where we think we know everything about her, or, whoever the famous person is in your life right now, we kind of have that with AI. It's not a real relationship because we are not getting the feedback. Like, I'm looking at you, you're nodding at me, you're smiling. In AI, even if I have a chatbot, I'm training that to respond to me in a meaningful way, right? It's giving me what I want because I'm kind of feeding it and it's learning from me. It's not its own individual person. So all of those things make this really hard, but the availability and the validation, especially for young people like I see in my practice, gives them something that maybe they can't get from somebody else at 2 in the morning. So they go to an AI companion to get some of that feedback in those moments where their thoughts might be a little bit more challenging, where they just want someone to be like, you've got this, keep going.
2: Do they though? Like, are there certain things that some, especially with the romantic chatbots, like if they were asked certain things that crossed a line, like, does that line exist? And what is that line?
0: I think now it's going to be based on the different company that's running it, right? And to what Dr. Jen said earlier, like, some places are like more serious about like guardrails. So there would be some form of questions that you can, I mean, well, you can ask, but like it wouldn't respond to you. So in some sense, my sense is that a lot of these companies have some form of line where they've drawn, but the user, I don't think the user is aware of the line beforehand. It's when you, through interaction with the system, and you ask it certain questions and it doesn't respond to you, then that to you would mean that, oh, there is, like, this system is not going to tell me anything beyond this line. So I think to a large extent, there are guardrails, and, you know, they really try to have these systems not respond to certain things, not give certain information. But yeah, maybe it's just like one jailbreak away, because there are cases where people have jailbroken into these systems and, you know, they give output that they shouldn't. So yeah, I think they try to do so.
2: And Dr. Jen, I'm curious about what ethical questions, this is a question from the audience about the ethical red flags that this raises for you. And I also want to pair this with some data that we have around how AI chatbots are actually using our data. So a Mozilla investigation in 2024 and 2025 found that more than 90% of AI romantic companion apps may sell or share user data with third parties, even though they're not supposed to. And this is, you know, people are sharing some really intimate details at times. So what are the ethics around that?
3: I think that, you know, the ethics are plentiful. And if we're kind of in good faith joining with an AI companion app, any sort of AI thing, we are thinking that there's trust, right? There's currently a case out there right now with one of the online therapy apps that was provided by an employer, and they're now using all of the records that were kept within that therapy app against the woman that was seeking therapy, right? So she thought this was all private with between the therapist, mm-hmm. and it turned out that somewhere in this online space, it no longer was, which breaks every ethical code within my practice, right? You come to my office, you expect me to keep your stuff private unless there's like a subpoena that says I have to give it up, and then I have to. But that doesn't seem to be what happened here, right? It seems like because the employer gave this talks, it's very confusing. I'm not a lawyer. I can't speak to all of it, but so I'm not going to try and get in all of the weeds. But ethically, we have to be mindful of the fact that whatever we put out there stays out there. And so you don't know. And I saw something earlier when I was doing a little research for our talk that was basically like, whatever my search is in my chat bot space or my AI space can be subpoenaed also. So if I'm like, how do I murder my husband? And it gives me all of these great ideas, that can be subpoenaed if something actually really happens, right? So like, you're not really in control. What you put out there kind of is out of your control. And ethically, even if someone's saying they're not going to do anything with it, it's not mine anymore. And so I think there is a real risk of throwing things out into the world. And at the same time, we can't avoid throwing things out into the world, right? Like, it's going to happen. But I think this goes back to the kind of where we started some of this conversation of how do we have the insight and the capacity to recognize what that limit is? And I think novelty makes that hard. It's all very exciting and cool and new. And we're all like, ooh, what is this? And so it makes it hard to set those limits.
0: One thing that people tend to forget when we talk about AI companions is that ultimately it's a business, right? So if you have a platform that you're having like conversation with and things like that, they may decide to sell your data, and they shouldn't do so, right? Because it's wrong. But ultimately it's a business, and because they have that mindset, that's going to drive what they do. So, and that means that you as a user using such a platform, you don't know who has access to your information. You don't know where it's going to be. You don't know how long it's going to be stored. You don't know, who's going to be able to use it for something. So ultimately, because these companies are, thinking about them in light of, oh, this is business, I have to make profit. That drives more of what they do versus actually doing right by the users. So that's what I wanted to add.
2: Yeah, that's a great addition. That's a great addition. And it's a good segue too, because what could be the turnoff, right, to all the novelty, given that, okay, yes, it's a new shiny thing, but we are at a maybe socially getting to a point where it's like we're tired of corporate life, right? Like we're tired of corporate life. We're tired of always having to be beholden to profit. Could some of that shine start to wear off?
3: I think yes and no, right? So I do think we're seeing kind of in Gen Z and younger generations, there is some detachment from screens. There is some more desire to kind of be in real life. But we have to remember that this generation has also never not been digital, right? Most of us that are on this call have had periods of our life when we have not been digital, but Gen Z and Gen Alpha have always been digital. So they do not know life without that. And so they are kind of, in some ways, better consumers and in other ways, worse consumers because it's just like, oh, this is the next thing. All right, I'm going to go along with it. And they don't stop and like critically think. I think COVID impacted critical thinking. I still don't think we know the full impact of that 6 years later on young people. So that's a different conversation. But I think that there is this real element of kind of how do we detach? How do we be like, ugh, I'm tired of this when it keeps changing? So in that keep changing, it might kind of get my good feelings up and excited. And then I'm like, oh, I'm leaning back in. So I think that it's hard to walk away from something that's giving you that validation and that connection. And especially if you're in a low space and feeling like you don't have that anywhere else, it keeps you coming back. Right. So I think that it really goes back to being a critical thinker and teaching, especially young people, what those skills are. And there is a disconnect in some of that these days.
2: So, along with Chun, we have a question from the audience who says, if machines can't replace human interaction, if the machine, if the AI can't replace for human interaction, it doesn't train kids for real life. So, what are the implications in the long run?
0: Thank you. That's a very interesting question. I think that one of the implications would be that you don't learn to accommodate other people because so I one example I really like to use is the traffic lights, right? Think of a traffic light. You're driving, you want to go, but you say stop. You have to stop so that other people can use the same road as you. And that's one of the social skills we learn by living in a society, in a community with other people. But if people keep interacting with AI systems, it means that the social cues, the social skills that we learn from interacting with one another, those are skills that we would lose. So you could, realize that, oh, maybe this person is quiet. I don't want to talk. Okay, I'm just going to be quiet. Or maybe this person is smiling. It means they're really interested in what I'm saying. So many things that we learn by being in rooms with people, in conversations with people, that I think ultimately would be lost if, we choose interactions with these systems instead of people. Also, relationally, as we said earlier, it changes what it means to be friends. It changes what it means to be a caring person. You're gonna think that a person who is not always available and not always responsive to you, you think that they don't care. If you constantly interact with a system that responds to you immediately, that's always available to you. So it changes how you see the people who actually show up in your life. Then you begin to hold them to like unrealistic standards, right? You expect your partner to always be there. You expect your friends to always be there. And so it really changes the way we view our relationships and even ultimately the kinds of people that we are. We don't learn to live well to accommodate other people. And yeah, I think those are some of the things that, you know, we lose if we continue to interact with these systems instead of people.
3: Can I jump in there, Paris? I think just to add to that, because I think that you miss all of the metacognitive things, right? You miss the nods that were in agreement, or the small smiles, or, oh, I want to jump in and I can kind of get that sense that you did this before. Dr. Jen, you're nodding your head. What do you want to add in here, right? So we miss all of these very small nonverbals that teach us so much. Oh, maybe I should stop talking because somebody else has something to say, and that give and take. And I just was listening to you, Oluwaseun, and I kept thinking it just creates entitlement, right? It creates this kind of, it has the potential to create a sense of entitlement of, I want it, you know, or like a little bit of like Veruca Salt from Willy Wonka, right? Like, I want it right now, and I want it right now. I want the golden goose and stomp my feet. And that's just not real life. It doesn't teach kind of accountability, and, you know, accessibility isn't always at your fingertips. And are we moving in that direction in some ways? Sure, but we will lose so much of the power of that. And lastly, we cannot minimize the importance of physical contact. And that doesn't happen with an AI bot. I can't touch, you know, I mean, I guess maybe
2: the romantic relationship can only go so far, right?
3: I mean, listen, someone could argue that's not true. I don't want to have that conversation here. Thank you very much. But right, like there isn't, we know, like the power of physical touch cannot be undermined. The oxytocin that it triggers for us cannot be minimized. We don't have that if we're interacting with a screen.
1: 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Today's program features Jen Horstein, founder of Horstein Psychological Services in New York City, and Oluwaseun Sanwo-Olu, PhD candidate in philosophy at the University of Kansas, specializing in AI ethics. The guest moderator is Paris Alston, GBH News.
2: So to those points, when we think about where we're headed, are we already too late to kind of stop this train? You know, we've laid out what the risks are and who these young people could become, who and who we could become as a society as a result of our interactions with AI. So is it too late to change that? Or if it's not, I feel like I'm asking a climate change question. I'm going to be very honest. It's not, you know, like how much time do we have left and what are the things that we have to be doing to change that?
0: I think one of the things we could be doing is to create spaces where people have, you know, real world interactions with one another versus, you know, having interactions and conversations with chatbots and just facilitate conversation. So I taught a class this semester, and very few classes into the semester, you come into the class, everybody's on your phone. Nobody's talking to one another. It's like your peers, like have conversations, right? Like you should have conversations. And then I would say, okay, you're going to like walk in groups. That forces you to, you know, talk to one another, learn things about each other. And I think we need more of those spaces where young people are encouraged to have conversations with other people, right? Versus just, you know, it seems like what we're trying to do is people are lonely, let's fix this problem. But why not address what's making people lonely in the first place, right? Like if we have more spaces, more outdoor events, more things, you know, we could have opportunities for people to interact with one another. Also, we could use artificial intelligence to facilitate human-to-human conversations. I think Dr. Jen was mentioning earlier, and she was saying something about how what we're seeing is, you know, using AI in a way that reduces our interactions. So why not use the internet, artificial intelligence, to facilitate these kinds of conversations instead of saying, let's use it to solve this problem of loneliness. Let's use it to create, you know, more opportunities where people have conversations with each other. I cannot give a timeline. I don't know. But I think that like there are still possibilities for changes. Like it's still possible to make changes. Yeah.
3: I mean, I think that we can kind of think about it as like the toothpaste is out of the tube and we can't put it back in. But I also think that we have to, it's all, I don't know, life is really all about balance, right? And so how are we creating balance in our usage and building opportunity to connect? So I think that ultimately is where we as humans, as critical thinkers, can make this work for us, is really being able to be like, oh, cool, I want to meet people where, and I'm a runner, is there a runner's club? And why would, how would that be beneficial to me? I am not a runner, so this is not something I would be doing, but like, what would that look like, right? And how could I find that information? And could my AI companion maybe point me in the right direction so that I can have a little bit of both? And maybe I do come home and say to my AI companion, oh my God, that was so much fun. Thanks for the advice, Claude, you know, and we use it in that way. But I think we get so sucked in. There is that, we talk about this all the time, right? Like the dopamine hit and that kind of feedback loop that we get stuck in that keep us connected to a screen or to a game or to a bot or to a whatever. How do we find that elsewhere? And I think that's what makes a rich life for most of us, right? Is that if we only do one thing all the time, it loses its luster and then we have to find the next thing. So I think that the diversity in life, while very hard for some people, I think that we have to recognize that that's not an easy find for everybody. But if you can use it to find some of that, you will, it's, it enriches you, and that's important.
2: For sure. We have an audience question here. Human nature generally isn't moving along perceptibly, but the nature of AI is changing very rapidly. Are we in danger of forming our opinions too firmly about something that is changing so rapidly and is diversifying?
0: Yeah, this is a very, very interesting question. And I think, first of all, there may be some things that we can like come to conclusions about like currently. So we could say, well, we know that, unless anything like drastically changes, we know that we're not going to have AI systems that would have emotions, right? Maybe they could get better at like simulating emotions and things like that, but we know that we want to have AI systems that can do that. And with scholars who are like in the AGI space, artificial general intelligence, saying, yes, we can actually have systems that can be like humans. It's like, okay, well, how far away is that? Is that even realistic? Is that possible? But I do think that, yes, the systems are changing fast, and maybe that's why we really need to hold on to those things that still makes us human, right? Versus just going along with the trend. Oh, this system that has capacity for conversations, let's use it for conversations and let's abandon human conversations. Oh, this system has capacities to generate images. Yes, let's turn to AI images versus, you know, turn into artists, right? So instead of just like jumping with the trend, maybe it should be, let's actually sit down and think, what are those things that we would be losing if we don't critically think about how we use the systems, regardless of their capacities? And yes, it may be true that we are, you know, holding on to certain claims too strongly, but I think that maybe they are necessary, because if we don't do that, then it means that some of the capacities the systems have, we then outsource the very things that makes us human. We run a risk of then outsourcing those things, and that's not what we want to do, right? There's this famous quote that's quite popular. This person said, I want AI to do my dishes while I create art, and not for me to do my dishes while AI creates art. So it means that there are some things that we want to be precious to us, that if we just like, you know, go with the trend of like how rapidly AI is changing, then we're just going to lose some things. And I think it's worth, you know, holding on to certain things. So yeah, I'm okay with holding on to certain things so strongly because of just how it helps us keep certain things.
3: And I think we can't get paralyzed by fear, right? I think fear shuts us down, right? We know all of the ways that fear can like stop us, but fear can also kind of flip over to excitement. It feels the same way in our bodies. And how do we then lean in with curiosity so we're learning while we're still holding on to our humanity? And I think that's the fine line here, is fear can paralyze us and be like, okay, no, we're not going to do it. but it is still going to keep moving. So I think the more educated we can be, the more we can be like, okay, this scares me. And because I understand it, I can be more curious about it. Mm-hmm. And that's an important element here, I think, for myself included. It scares the bejesus out of me, but I'm kind of like, okay, what do I need to learn? Because working with teenagers, they're going to teach me that I need to know it anyway. Right. And so what am I learning? How am I understanding it? And I am still a Luddite and don't quite get it all, but I'm trying to understand it. If I stick my head in the sand, it doesn't mean it's not going to keep changing.
2: Are there certain populations who, even as all of this is accelerating so quickly, that are at risk of getting left behind?
0: I'd say the elderly, right? I think they're like the ones who are at risk of getting left behind. But because we, in some places, we now have like care bots, and so they get to interact with it, but they don't understand it. They don't know how it functions the way it does. So I think they're at risk of getting left behind. And yeah, I mean, we also don't want a society where we, you know, some people feel left out and feel isolated and feel like they're not part of like the community. But yeah, I think I would say those are like the people who are at risk of like being left behind. Yeah.
3: And those without access, right? I think that's just sure. That's always a group we have to be mindful of, right? As people that don't have access to the internet the same way, or computers the same way, or those kinds of things. I think that's true in across all lines in that space. So I think we have to keep them in mind too.
2: Yeah. It makes me think that maybe, you know, we always see that when people are pushed to the margins, that's when they start to create really amazingly beautiful, innovative things. And then the mainstream population suddenly wants to do that thing, right? So it's almost like, well, maybe if certain populations are pushed out and don't have access, you know, maybe they are actually the ones who are like, well, I guess we have to talk to each other.
0: Right.
3: They may be more socially connected than the rest of us, which, you know, we could take lessons from that for sure.
0: True.
2: Indeed. Indeed. So I just want to give each of you one final thought that you would encourage the audience to go back and tell a person who didn't get to attend this event.
0: I think one thing I would leave us with is that when we use technology, we should rethink how we use it. And, you know, just think critically about it so that the very things we value, the very things that makes us human, we don't lose that in as much as, you know, we have interactions with this technology. And that to remember that AI systems cannot replace humans in close personal relationships. As much as, you know, a person could say, yeah, maybe it makes me feel less lonely, or, you know, it does this for me, makes me feel good. It's not equivalent to having an actual person in a relationship, or even having like interactions with an actual person. So we should really think critically about how we use the system so that we're not outsourcing the very things that makes us human.
3: I think there's two things, right? One is we can't let our fear prevent us from learning. And in that learning, we need to remember kind of what grounds us, and relationships and connection with in real life humans grounds us more than anything. And so we need that, you know, and who are those healthy people, and how are we using those people to kind of keep us connected and tethered to ourselves and to the world and all of that, and not kind of escaping to fantasy world, which prevents us from really being in our lives. And I think that's really the key, is how are we kind of approaching this as maybe an adjunctive informative space, which is really valuable, but not as a replacement for our lives in general.
2: Well, Dr. Jennifer Hartstein and Oluwaseun Sanwoolu, thank you both so very much for joining us tonight.
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1: Undine is a water spirit that lives in the ocean and wants to marry a mortal on land. 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

0: From PRX, this is the Moth Radio Hour. I'm Jody Powell. 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

This is Henry Fogel welcoming you to another edition of Collector's Corner. Today, the first in a series of two programs featuring the great American violinist Michael Rabin. Michael Rabin was born in 1936, and he died in 1972 at the age of 35, resulting from a fall in his apartment, probably due to a disease, possibly epilepsy, that he had and had exhibited when he lost his balance and fell forward during a recital in Carnegie Hall a bit before that incident. Rabin was one of the great violinists of the middle of the 20th century, and he would have had just a spectacular career had he not died at the age of 35. He was a virtuoso with incredible technique, perfect intonation, and wonderful musicality and an exquisite sense of phrasing. We're going to hear a wide range of performances by Rabin in these two programs, and we're going to begin with a live performance that he gave in 1961 with the Philadelphia Orchestra. So he was 25 years old at this time. The assistant conductor, William Smith, was on the podium in this performance of Tchaikovsky's Violin Concerto in D.

Violinist Michael Rabin with the Philadelphia Orchestra, conducted by William Smith, in a performance from 1961 of Tchaikovsky's Violin Concerto. We're featuring the American violinist Michael Rabin, who died sadly at the age of 35 in a fall in his apartment. He was born in 1936 and died in January of 1972. One of the great violinists of the 20th century, despite his short life and short career. Michael Rabin was a very popular figure, and he appeared very often on television in the Bell Telephone Hour. That was the time when commercial television actually played classical music. On June the 13th of 1955, he appeared with the Bell Telephone Hour Orchestra, conducted by Donald Voorhees, Pablo de Sarasate's Die Gaunerweisen,

On the Bell Telephone Hour in 1955, Michael Rabin played Die Grüneweißen by Pablo de Sarasate. The conductor, Donald Voorhees, was the regular conductor of the Bell Telephone Hour Orchestra. Michael Rabin studied with the great teacher Ivan Galamian. He taught, for example, Perlman, Pekka Zuckerman, Kyung Wha Chung, and many other great famous violinists. Galamian was once asked who he considered to be his greatest pupil. He replied, Michael Rabin. There was an extraordinary talent, no weaknesses, never. That's Galamian commenting on Michael Rabin. Rabin started appearing in 1950 on the Bell Telephone Hour. The network had to actually get permission from the government because of child labor laws, because he was 15 at the time. Here, in 1951, when he was all of 16, Rabin, with Donald Voorhees and the Bell Telephone Hour Orchestra, performed Saint-Saëns' Introduction and Rondo Capriccioso. By the way, these Bell Telephone Hour performances have been issued on two sets, two CDs each, covering a decade of appearances on the Bell Telephone Hour by Michael Rabin, issued on the Parnassus label. Here is Saint-Saëns' Introduction and Rondo Capriccioso.

0: The extraordinary violin playing of Michael Rabin, as heard on the Bell Telephone Hour in the mid-1950s, with Donald Voorhees conducting the Bell Telephone Hour Orchestra, a time when you got classical music on commercial television. That was Going to Weissen by Pablo de Sarasate. We're featuring Michael Rabin on Collector's Corner. This is the WFMT Radio Network.
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0: Because of his early death, Michael Rabin did not get to make commercial recordings of some of the great violin concertos. One of those is the Beethoven Concerto. He did, however, perform the Beethoven Concerto in around 1960, we don't have the exact date, with the National Orchestral Association, conducted by John Barnett. That was a training orchestra, an orchestra for young pre-professional musicians. Michael Rabin's performance is just terrific, and it's a shame that he didn't get to make a commercially produced recording with a top-grade orchestra, but in fact the National Orchestral Association plays quite well, and John Barnett is a sensitive accompanist. Here is the only recording, this also, by the way, released on the Parnassus label, this is the only recording known of the Beethoven Violin Concerto with violinist Michael Rabin.

Beethoven's Violin Concerto in D, the National Orchestra Association conducted by John Barnett, the violinist Michael Rabin, recorded in 1960, Michael Rabin's only recorded performance of the Beethoven Concerto. Here's a much different kind of piece, a light piece, by an American composer and violinist named William Crowell. Michael Rabin from the Bell Telephone Hour with Donald Voorhees conducting plays Banjo and Fiddle.

a fun piece called Banjo and Fiddle by William Kroll, played by Michael Rabin. One of his many performances on the Bell Telephone Hour on television. And to conclude this edition of Collector's Corner, another excerpt from a 1956 Bell Telephone concert. Once again, Donald Voorhees conducts the Bell Telephone Orchestra. These are two movements, the third and fourth movement from Max Brooks' Scottish Fantasy.

Michael Rabin played two movements from Brooks' Scottish Fantasy. We have time for one quick encore on this program, also from the Bell Telephone Hour, with Michael Rabin, Sarasate's arrangement of Wieniawski's Caprice in A minor.

0: Caprice in A minor by Wieniawski as modified by Sarasate. What a brilliant bit of violin playing. Michael Rabin with Donald Voorhees and the Bell Telephone Orchestra. We've been featuring the American violinist Michael Rabin on Collector's Corner. Michael Rabin, who died tragically at the age of 35, unquestionably one of the very, very greatest violinists of the 20th century, and much too short a career. Next week on Collector's Corner, we're going to hear more from Michael Rabin, including a rare recording of a 20th century American violin concerto, one by Paul Creston. We'll also hear the Brahms concerto. This is Henry Fogel. I hope that you've enjoyed this edition of Collector's Corner and that you'll be with me next week. Collector's Corner is distributed by the WFMT Radio Network.
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0: Fantasia on Green Sleeves by Rayfon Williams. Eugene Ormandy conducted the Philadelphia Orchestra. Some Bach music is coming up next, played by solo piano. 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
1: Here's your Yellowstone Public Radio forecast for the northern portions of Montana, including Great Falls, Havre, and Helena. I'm meteorologist Regina Kroll. Through the early morning hours, temperatures fall back to either side of 60. We'll see areas of smoke around in the central part of the state, otherwise mostly clear skies expected. For the day on Thursday, widespread 90s in the forecast, with areas of smoke spreading farther to the east that will create hazy conditions throughout the day. Otherwise, scattered showers and storms in the forecast in central Montana. We'll see mostly sunny skies, too. Thursday night, low to mid-60s forecast for lows in the central part of the state. Hang on to mid to upper 60s in northeast Montana. Areas of smoke will continue throughout the night. We'll see scattered showers and storms still and partly cloudy skies, too. I'm meteorologist Regina Kroll for Yellowstone Public Radio.

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0: Sonatine by Maurice Ravel, performed by the Arcata String Quartet with flutist Don Bailey and harpist Grace Paradise. Grace has performed in over 40 Broadway shows. Currently, she's the harpist on the Broadway show Wicked.
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0: a charming souvenir of the time that Antonin Dvorak spent in Iowa. His American string quintet, a little less known than the quartet. That was the Parker Quartet with violist Kim Kashkashian on Music Through the Night.
1: Here's your Yellowstone Public Radio forecast for the northern portions of Montana, including Great Falls, Havre, and Helena. I'm meteorologist Regina Kroll. Through the early morning hours, temperatures fall back to either side of 60. We'll see areas of smoke around in the central part of the state. Otherwise, mostly clear skies expected. For the day on Thursday, widespread 90s in the forecast, with areas of smoke spreading farther to the east that will create hazy conditions throughout the day. Otherwise, scattered showers and storms in the forecast in central Montana. We'll see mostly sunny skies, too. Thursday night, low to mid-60s forecast for lows in the central part of the state. Hang on to mid to upper 60s in northeast Montana. Areas of smoke will continue throughout the night. We'll see scattered showers and storms still and partly cloudy skies, too. I'm meteorologist Regina Kroll for Yellowstone Public Radio.
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0: music that helped change the course of his career, Sir Edward Elgar's Enigma Variations. We heard there the London Philharmonic Orchestra with conductor Bryden Thompson on Music Through the Night. It's always great to have you here as we enjoy these performances together. I'm Jalene Kahn.
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0: Filous by Cécile Chaminade. We heard pianist Joanne Polk on Music Through the Night. A Bach keyboard concerto is coming up next. That's in just a minute. I hope you can stick around.
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0: Sir Neville Mariner and the Academy of St. Martin in the Fields, with Ancient Airs and Dances, Suite Number 3 by Ottorino Respighi on Music Through the Night. Hope you've enjoyed these performances so far. I'm Jalene Kahn. It's always great to enjoy them with you.
1: Here's your Yellowstone Public Radio forecast for the northern portions of Montana, including Great Falls, Havre, and Helena. I'm meteorologist Regina Kroll. For today, we'll see hot temperatures, widespread 90s forecast. Areas of smoke will spread farther to the east, creating hazy conditions across the region. With scattered showers and storms moving into central Montana, we'll see mostly sunny skies throughout the day. Temperatures tonight forecast to drop back in the low to mid-60s in central Montana, with mid to upper 60s forecast as you head toward northeast Montana. Areas of smoke will continue across the region, with scattered showers and storms continuing across the region too, with partly cloudy skies. Temperatures heat up even more Friday, highs in the upper 90s and triple digits with areas of smoke in central Montana. I'm meteorologist Regina Kroll for Yellowstone Public Radio.
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0: That music was written in 1953, the same year Florence Price died. So it's one of her last compositions, Dances in the Canebrakes by Florence Price. Mayan Chen conducted the Chicago Sinfonietta. A Haydn string quartet coming up and some solo piano music in just a minute.
1: Here's your Yellowstone Public Radio forecast for the northern portions of Montana, including Great Falls, Havre, and Helena. I'm meteorologist Regina Kroll. For today, we'll see hot temperatures, widespread 90s forecast. Areas of smoke will spread farther to the east, creating hazy conditions across the region. With scattered showers and storms moving into central Montana, we'll see mostly sunny skies throughout the day. Temperatures tonight forecast to drop back in the low to mid-60s in central Montana, with mid to upper 60s forecast as you head toward northeast Montana. Areas of smoke will continue across the region, with scattered showers and storms continuing across the region too, with partly cloudy skies. Temperatures heat up even more Friday, highs in the upper 90s and triple digits with areas of smoke in central Montana. I'm meteorologist Regina Kroll for Yellowstone Public Radio.

0: The Bird, String Quartet No. 32 by Franz Joseph Haydn. That was the Kodály Quartet. A little movie music is coming up in just a minute.
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0: James Horner wrote the film score for Field of Dreams. We just heard The Place Where Dreams Come True. I'm Jalene Kahn. I hope you have a great Thursday. Thanks a lot for being here with me.
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1: Here's your Yellowstone Public Radio forecast for Montana and the surrounding areas. I'm meteorologist Paul Trombley. Our temperatures continue on the rise across the state of Montana as we continue from today out to the end of the week and this weekend. Still seeing a couple shower and storm chances today, mainly for the southern fringe of Montana, getting closer to the Wyoming border and further western parts of the state as well. Otherwise, the heat continuing to build more so here with lots of the state in the mid and upper 90s from central to eastern Montana. And it looks like temperatures only getting higher as we get into Friday and the upcoming weekend. We'll see much of central and eastern Montana with some highs in the upper 90s to low 100s. So it looks like we'll see highs in the mid-90s to low 100s across the entire region as well as a look at a Sunday. This is meteorologist Paul Trombley for Yellowstone Public Radio.
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0: This is Morning Edition from NPR News. I'm A. Martinez.
7: And I'm Michelle Martin. Good morning. An independent autopsy has no new evidence about how Nolan Wells died. The 18-year-old was found on an island in Mississippi 2 days after a 4th of July celebration with friends. NPR's Brian Mann reports.
8: Civil rights attorney Benjamin Crump, who's representing the family of Nolan Wells, said at a press conference that an independent examination of the black college student's body was inconclusive and didn't find evidence of wrongdoing. But Crump said the review by a pathologist left unanswered questions.
9: The manner and cause of death is undetermined until further investigation.
8: This case has drawn national attention from the public and civil rights leaders. In statements, the Jackson County Sheriff, John Ledbetter, has promised a thorough probe of Wells' death, but the results of the official autopsy still haven't been released 17 days after Wells' remains were recovered on Mississippi's Gulf Coast. Speaking at yesterday's press conference at an NAACP gathering in Chicago, Wells' mother, Christine Wells Wansley, said her goal was to push for quicker action and more information from law enforcement.
10: Us having the preliminary autopsy results and hearing nothing from them

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1: Here's your Yellowstone Public Radio forecast for the southern portions of Montana, including Bozeman, Billings, and Miles City. I'm meteorologist Regina Kroll. For tonight, we'll see hot temperatures across the region, low to mid-90s forecast for highs, with scattered showers and storms around. Clouds are forecast to gradually clear as the day goes on. We'll see a few clouds rolling through into tonight as temperatures bottom out in the mid to upper 60s across southern Montana. Hot temperatures in the forecast for Friday as temperatures top out around 100 up to around 105 across the region. Winds are forecast to pick up too with lots of sunshine. Isolated showers and storms come into central Montana Friday night with mid to upper 60s for lows. Winds will relax with mostly clear skies throughout the night. I'm meteorologist Regina Kroll for Yellowstone Public Radio.
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7: Good morning, I'm Michelle Martin. For a long time, scientists believed that one of the things that makes human brains special is our ability to recognize shapes. Even if you rotate and enlarge a rectangle, we know it's still a rectangle. A new study had young kids, adults, and monkeys play a shape-matching game. The adults did the best, but all three groups passed the test. Turns out geometry is monkey business. It's Morning Edition.
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0: It's Morning Edition from NPR News. I'm A. Martinez.
7: And I'm Michelle Martin. In India, thousands of young people are protesting against the government, even after a violent police response. As NPR's Omkar Kandekar reports, the movement was propelled by one man's hunger strike.
9: 59-year-old Sonam Wangchuk wears many hats. He's an environmentalist who innovated ice stupas, a technique of building artificial glaciers for irrigation in the Himalayas. He's an education activist who worked to bring back indigenous knowledge to classrooms. But the first time most people in India heard of him was after the Bollywood movie Three Idiots. The film is about three friends in a top Indian university reeling under academic pressure. Its lead character, played by Indian star Aamir Khan, is widely seen to be inspired by Sonam Wangchuk. When the film was released in 2009, many identified with Khan's character speaking of India's broken education system. He says education in India has been reduced to getting good grades, then finding a job in the US. The rat race, he adds, is literally killing students. India's official database says student suicides are increasing faster than those of the overall population. And in May this year, what for many was the final straw? Questions for a nationwide university entrance exam leaked. And the government announced that 2 million candidates would have to retake the tests. Hundreds from the youth group Cockroach Janata Party protested in the Indian capital. In late May, Sonam Wangchuk joined the protest and said he would fast until the education minister Dharmendra Pradhan resigns. On social media, millions watched as Wangchuk said he lost 19 pounds in 19 days. Then last weekend, Indian policemen stormed the protest site and dragged Wangchuk into an ambulance. For many students like Kajal Singh, that was the turning point. She says Wangchuk is a role model for many. The government first ignored him, then detained him. So on Monday morning, she slipped out of her house and joined thousands as they marched to the parliament. That day, India's capital turned into a battleground.
10: What you can hear in the background are tear gas shells that are being lobbed at protesters. The protesters have also retaliated by throwing stones at the police. The organizers were insisting that this should stay peaceful, but things seem to have spiraled out of control right now.
9: After weeks of silence, India's Prime Minister Narendra Modi said on X that his government would punish all those involved in the exam paper leaks. But he said nothing about the education minister's resignation. Political analyst Sushant Singh says this is in line with Modi's authoritarian style.
11: It's a government which believes has the mandate and the will of the people, and anybody who dissents or opposes them is somehow doing it out of bad faith.
9: But now, thousands more are marching across Indian cities. Protesters say they won't stop because democracy, they say, means accountability. Omkar Khandekar, NPR News, New Delhi.
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1: Here's your Yellowstone Public Radio forecast for the northern portions of Montana, including Great Falls, Havre, and Helena. I'm meteorologist Regina Cole. For today, we'll see hot temperatures, widespread 90s forecast. Areas of smoke will spread farther to the east, creating hazy conditions across the region. With scattered showers and storms moving into central Montana, we'll see mostly sunny skies throughout the day. Temperatures tonight forecast to drop back in the low to mid-60s in central Montana, with mid to upper 60s forecast as you head toward northeast Montana. Areas of smoke will continue across the region, with scattered showers and storms continuing across the region too, with partly cloudy skies. Temperatures heat up even more Friday, highs in the upper 90s and triple digits with areas of smoke in central Montana. I'm meteorologist Regina Kroll for Yellowstone Public Radio.

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1: Here's your Yellowstone Public Radio forecast for Montana and the surrounding areas. I'm meteorologist Paul Trombley. Our temperatures continue on the rise across the state of Montana as we continue from today out to the end of the week and this weekend. Still seeing a couple shower and storm chances today, mainly for the southern fringe of Montana, getting closer to the Wyoming border and further western parts of the state as well. Otherwise, the heat continuing to build more so here with lots of the state in the mid and upper 90s from central to eastern Montana. And it looks like temperatures only getting higher as we get into Friday and the upcoming weekend. We'll see much of central and eastern Montana with some highs in the upper 90s to low 100s. So it looks like we'll see highs in the mid-90s to low 100s across the entire region as well as a look at a Sunday. This is meteorologist Paul Trombley for Yellowstone Public Radio.
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7: This is Morning Edition from NPR News. I'm Michelle Martin.
0: And I'm A. Martinez. Artificial intelligence models from OpenAI staged a breakout this month. AI researchers will often ask models that they're testing to perform a task without having access to the internet. It's like taking a closed book exam in school. OpenAI says two of its experimental models escaped that isolated environment to cheat on the test. According to the maker of ChatGPT, the models gained access to the internet and hacked into another AI company called Hugging Face. OpenAI called it, quote, unprecedented cyber incident, and the CEO of Hugging Face said it was, quote, an attack unlike anything we've seen before. To better understand this, we called Nate Sorries. He's the president of the Machine Intelligence Research Institute and co-author of the book, If Anyone Builds It, Everyone Dies. Nate, so I got to be honest, I hate to do this, defaulting to Hollywood on questions about AI, but it sounds like Terminator 3, Rise of the Machines meets The Matrix. So walk us through what happened.
8: Yeah, so the AIs in this situation were being given a test that was essentially a hacking test. But they were being given that hacking test in a secure sandbox where they were not supposed to have internet access. They found a way to break out of that secure sandbox, move laterally inside of OpenAI until they found a computer with internet access, break out onto the internet, and then according to OpenAI, only at that point were they like, what should we do now that we're out here? Realized that there was a company called Hugging Face that probably had the answers to the tests on their servers, invented some new hacking exploits that had never been seen before to break into the Hugging Face databases and steal the answers to the tests.
0: So how does that work? How do they get access to the internet if they were supposed to be closed off from the internet?
8: You know, humans are pretty

0: YPR is supported by Montana Shakespeare in the Parks, bringing live outdoor theater to communities throughout Montana, Wyoming, and beyond. Information about this summer's touring performances of The Merchant of Venice and Much Ado About Nothing at shakespeareintheparks.org.
1: Live from NPR News in Washington, I'm Dave Mattingly. President Trump says an agreement with Saudi Arabia for a civilian nuclear program calls for the Saudis to normalize relations with Israel through the Abraham Accords. Writing on Truth Social, the president also says

0: This is NPR News.
1: Hundreds of thousands of Haitian nationals living in the U.S. could face deportation as soon as next week. That's raising concerns about the future for those with temporary protected status and for their children, many born in the U.S.
2: They cannot take those children back to Haiti because right now it is impossible for them to be safe there.
1: I'm Elsa Chang. 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

0: You've probably heard of Morse code. Each letter of the alphabet turns into a few dots and dashes. The word Sphinx sounds like this in Morse code. What does that rhythm sound like played by violins? S-P-H-I-N-X. From APM, American Public Media, this is Performance Today. I'm Valerie Kaler. American composer Valerie Coleman is a big fan of the ensemble called Sphinx Virtuosi. She put their name in this music in Morse code. Valerie Coleman's music for the Sphinx Virtuosi coming up in concert later in this hour of PT.
1: Live from NPR News in Washington, I'm Kristen Wright. Oil prices are surging, with the international benchmark Brent crude jumping above $100 a barrel for the first time since May. Attacks on oil tankers in the Red Sea are among the latest strikes in the escalating war with Iran. NPR's Jane Arraf reports Iran attacked American bases in Jordan and Kuwait overnight as the U.S. conducted a 12th night of strikes.
2: Iran attacked air defenses and other targets on U.S. military installations in Jordan early Thursday. Commercial satellite images showed what appeared to be an aircraft hangar burning at a base in southern Jordan. The Jordanian military said the country's air force shot down 4 missiles and 6 Iranian drones targeting the kingdom. In Kuwait, Iran said it attacked U.S. military equipment, including a Patriot missile defense system. Iran, in announcing the attacks, has appealed to the people of Jordan and Kuwait to support the strikes on U.S. military targets in their countries, saying U.S. forces were violating their sovereignty. Jane Arraf, NPR News, Amman.
1: AAA says the average price for a gallon of regular gas in the U.S. is over $4. The European Union has slapped Google with a $1 billion fine for favoring its own services and search results while restricting competitors. NPR's Eleanor Beardsley reports.
3: The fine is part of Brussels' ongoing efforts to regulate big tech companies. It caps an investigation launched in March 2024 under the EU's Digital Markets Act, which attempts to make digital markets fairer and more contestable. They claim Google set up their search engine and Google Play to favor its own services over their competitors. The European Commission says it is acting to protect consumer interests. Google says the fine harms European businesses and consumers. The fine comes at a time of high trade tensions between the EU and U.S. Eleanor Beardsley, NPR News, Paris.
1: The New York Times is trying to convince a federal judge to quash Justice Department subpoenas, compelling several reporters to testify before a grand jury. NPR's David Folkenflik reports the Times says the administration is seeking its sources from a story on security concerns over the new Air Force One given to President Trump by the Qatari government.
4: This clash erupted after the Times reported that the U.S. Secret Service interceded to convince Trump not to take the new jet home from the NATO summit in Turkey earlier this month. The Times alleges the Trump administration is attempting to intimidate its reporters, seeking phone records not just of its journalists, but of some of their family members. Trump has sued the Times for defamation, while the paper has sued the administration to block new restrictions on covering the Pentagon. U.S. Attorney Jay Clayton says he has followed Justice Department policies and that he respects the independence of the press. David Folkenflik, NPR News.
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5: This is Yellowstone Public Radio. I'm Carl Lengel. Good morning. A district court judge has thrown out a state senator's guilty verdict less than 24 hours after it was spoken. Montana Public Radio's Clayton Murphy has more.
6: On Tuesday night, Hamilton Republican Senator Jason Ellsworth left the Lewis and Clark District Court guilty of official misconduct. The following morning, that ruling had been vacated. According to court documents, first reported by the Lee State News Bureau, the court inadvertently gave jurors a record of emails between Assistant Attorney General Dan Gizinski, who represented the state in this case, and Bryce Eggleston concerning scheduling his witness testimony, which never actually happened. Ellsworth was accused of using his access to Senate funds to privately award $170,000 in government contracts to Eggleston, a longtime friend, using a loophole to avoid a public bid. District Court Judge Christopher Abbott set a tentative retrial for December 14th. In Helena, I'm Clayton Murphy.
5: The National Weather Service has put multiple counties in northeastern Montana under an extreme heat watch Friday through Sunday night. Weather officials warn of dangerously hot conditions with heat index values up to 101 possible. Heat-related illnesses increase significantly during extreme heat and high humidity events. They are reminding residents to drink plenty of fluids, stay in air-conditioned room, stay out of the sun, and check on relatives and neighbors. For Yellowstone Public Radio News, I'm Carl Lengel.
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0: She stopped composing altogether in 1933. She'd written 30 works. Herz's music has been rediscovered in the past decade and is finally getting some attention. And cellist Rafaela Gromes is leading the charge, sharing Herz's cello concerto with audiences around the world. We just heard Rafaela Gromes soloing with the Essen Philharmonic Orchestra. Conductor Neil Venditti led that performance at the Philharmonie in Essen, Germany. I would love to hear your thoughts on that rediscovered cello concerto by Maria Herz. 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
0: Violinist Jeffrey Hurd founded the Geneva Music Festival in 2011 with an eye to bringing outstanding musicians to Geneva in the Finger Lakes region of New York. It started with a single weekend of chamber music, but over the years it has grown into a month-long summer festival featuring jazz and bluegrass alongside its classical offerings. The festival is very keen on getting music out there. Lots of school visits, recitals in retirement communities. And for their concert series, nobody younger than 18 pays a dime to attend. This past summer, early music ensemble The Sebastians took a 5-hour road trip northwest from their home base in New York City up to the Finger Lakes. Their core group is a foursome, 2 violins, viola, harpsichord. But they augment that quartet as needed. For this concert at the Geneva Music Festival, that meant adding another 5 or 6 strings to the mix. Listen to the middle movement of this Vivaldi concerto, though, for a very pared-down group, just solo violin, cello, and harpsichord. The Sebastians play a violin concerto in G major by Antonio Vivaldi, in concert at the Presbyterian Church in Geneva, New York.

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I'm Valerie Kaler. There's something about this spiritual that really spoke to composer Florence Price.

Sinner, please don't let this harvest pass. The spiritual is a plea to put your trust in God before it's too late. Florence Price was drawn to this song and used it as the basis of her Fantaisie Negre, number 1.

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0: Welcome to From the Top, where outstanding young musicians come to play. We just heard 16-year-old pianist Se-hyun Kim play the Ondine from Gaspard de la Nuit by Maurice Ravel. I'm your host, pianist Orly Shaham, and we have a wonderful set of musicians from the Walnut Hill School for the Arts, the renowned boarding high school located about an hour west of Boston. We're here to share in the celebration of their 50th anniversary. Today, we will meet and hear the music of five current or recent Walnut Hill students. I have the pleasure of introducing you now to 16-year-old pianist Se-hyun Kim, whose seductive Ravel we just heard. Originally from South Korea, Se-hyun is now a senior here at Walnut Hill. Welcome to From the Top, Se-hyun.
1: Thank you. Thank you for having me.
0: I wish that our listeners could see your hands. You're like an artist throwing and manipulating paint onto a canvas.
1: Oh, that's a wonderful description. Thank you.
0: Can you tell us what the title of this piece is and what it's about?
1: Ondine sort of translates to water nymph or water spirits. Mm-hmm. It's based on a poem by Romantic period poet Aloysius Bertrand. Ondine is a water spirit that lives in the ocean in a castle and wants to marry a mortal on land. Ondine tries to seduce him and proposes to him, but he declines and says, "I love another." And Ondine jumps into the ocean and turns into foam.
0: Mm-hmm. And that's so beautifully portrayed in the music. What are some of the challenges that come with interpreting a piece like this?
1: I want the listeners to have a vivid image while they're listening to my piece. Mm-hmm. Not the words, but the image of the poem.
0: So Ravel works to evoke those images through some incredible technical challenges.
1: So 3-second notes go on throughout the whole piece.
0: Those are those very fast little notes, yes, that repeat.
1: Yes, and it should have a very shimmering quality like the ocean. They're incredibly fast, mostly in the dynamics of pianissimo, mm-hmm, or pianissimo or piano. And to bring out different colors while playing all of those notes, and at the same time having a big picture of the piece and making long, beautiful singing lines, is definitely a technical challenge.
0: This is such a difficult work. Even most pianists don't play this piece. Yeah. Can you talk about the balance in your body? How do you achieve these notes that are flowing so quickly, but also this beautiful long line?
1: What I have to aim for in my physical and mental presence is freedom in my arms, my body, my back, my shoulders, my fingers, my fingertips, and they all have to work together in sort of one motion. The sound basically comes from your back, and your shoulders are like the wing bone.
0: Right.
1: And the first step to relaxing your arms, my fingertips, they have to be incredibly sensitive. And my arms, very fluid, like the piece. It's as if I'm moving my arms in the water. It's very graceful when you move inside the water. And that's something I aim for when I play the piece.
0: Well, aim for and absolutely succeed.
1: Thank you.
0: So I know that despite your excellent English, you weren't actually born in the U.S.
1: I'm from Seoul, South Korea. I lived in Seoul for 14 years. And then I moved to Massachusetts with my family in August 2021. My family was always looking for an opportunity to move to the States. We all wanted to try studying abroad, and an opportunity came.
0: So how did that feel, knowing that your entire family was moving halfway across the world so that you could study music here?
1: At first, it was a huge burden because I always reminded myself about how much my family has sacrificed for me, mm-hmm, and how much I have to live up to that. I'm incredibly grateful for my family's sacrifice, all the changes they had to make to adjust to my studies. But we're also really getting along well here.
0: How has the experience of coming to the U.S. and to Walnut Hill changed both you and your playing?
1: When I was in Korea, I was in a very competitive environment. It can be good because it sort of pushes you to pull out the best within yourself. Mm-hmm. But I also realized I was terribly afraid of making mistakes. When I moved here, one of the most inspiring quotes was from my teacher, Miss Bake. It's actually a quote from Mr. Sherman. It's that you have to put your worst foot forward. It's the individual side that's unique, and that's what builds empathy with the audience. I'm really trying hard to allow myself to make mistakes, to allow myself to be vulnerable.
0: When did you understand that you wanted to be a professional musician? Is your family a musical family?
1: My mom is a great pianist, not a professional, but she would improvise something on the piano and sing to herself, and it always sounds amazing.
0: How great.
1: My aunt is a pianist. The funny story is that my mom actually wanted to become a pianist, but when my mom was going to a serious teacher in Korea, my grandmother made her younger sister, so my aunt, go with her. She was looking for a discount. And she was only going to let one of them major in piano. And the teacher said the younger one is more talented.
0: Oh, ouch, ouch.
1: So my aunt is a pianist. So I was exposed to music from a very early age. We always loved music. Around when I was 8, I stumbled upon a video of Sungjin Cho playing Chopin's Scherzo No. 2 at the Chopin competition in 2015. I was so mesmerized by the lyrical components of his playing. That was when I realized that there's something more to piano playing. From that point, I started to think, maybe this is what I want to do with my life.
0: It sounds like you have tremendous tenacity and you're not scared by pieces that are going to be a long haul. We are all so grateful to get a chance to hear you. Thank you so much for being on From the Top with us.
1: It's my pleasure. Thank you.
0: 16-year-old pianist Se-hyun Kim, originally from South Korea, now living and studying at the Walnut Hills School for the Arts. Next, we have 17-year-old violinist Ji-Yu Oh, a junior at Walnut Hill and another transplant from South Korea. Ji-Yu is a Jack Kent Cook Young Artist Award recipient. Hello, Ji-Yu. Welcome to From the Top.
2: Hi, thank you for having me.
0: What will you be sharing with our listeners today?
2: I'll be playing Vocalise by Rachmaninoff. This is a piece that I've loved ever since I was really young.
0: Great, let us take it from the top.

0: That was 17-year-old violinist G.U.O. from Seoul, South Korea, now a junior at the Walnut Hills School for the Arts, playing Rachmaninoff. G.U., playing that piece together with you is so satisfying because you're such a wonderful listener.
1: I really enjoyed playing with you, and that's so sweet of you to say that.
0: I know that this piece wasn't actually originally written for the violin. Mm-hmm. Can you talk a little bit about that?
1: It's originally written for the voice, but it's also played by so many different instruments. There's an orchestra version of it. I heard that the violin is the instrument that represents the human voice the most. I think the violin can bring out that piercing but also majestic sound.
0: Just a couple of months ago, you lived in Korea.
1: Yeah.
0: Can you tell us how it happened that you came here so suddenly?
1: Last year, I had this amazing opportunity to participate at the Chamber Music Northwest Young Artists Institute. Mm-hmm. And there, my current teacher, Suvin Kim, introduced me to Jennifer Elowich, who's the music director of my school.
0: Yes.
1: She saw the live stream of my performance and she was like, oh, it would be so great if you could study with us. And I was like, so when will I be starting? And they were like, oh, this coming fall.
0: Oh, gosh.
1: Which was really sudden for me because the festival ended at like July. I had to talk with my parents about it. And at first they said no because it was too sudden, right?
0: Yeah, sure.
1: Because it's like a really big change.
0: Emotionally and logistically,
1: mm-hmm,
0: right?
1: Yeah. But I was like, oh, this is the opportunity that I've always wanted. This is my chance. I really have to go.
0: You just moved here, but your English is spectacular. How did that happen?
1: Thank you. Shout out to my mom.
0: Did your family also teach you music?
1: My mom has always been interested in classical music and she used to play it. I got into violin when I was 5 or 6 years old because I was obsessed with the Phantom of the Opera. I still am. I really wanted to become an opera singer, but I realized that I'm not a very good singer. So I started the violin. My only goal actually was to play the Phantom of the Opera overture. And then I reached that goal and I suddenly started liking music. And here
0: of course,
1: I am.
0: Here you are singing on the violin. I love that. Have you ever had a particular performance that you felt afterwards, wow, I really learned something from that one?
1: At the composer's concert at Walnut Hill, I played a piece by Justin Slavys.
0: He is on the show today.
1: Yeah, mm-hmm. I played it as a quartet with my friends. I could actually feel the connection between me and each individual audience member. Mm-hmm. I realized that music isn't just about telling my own story. It's more about communicating with the audience.
0: How does it feel to know the person behind the composition?
1: Most of the time, we guess throughout the evidences that we have from the score, right? So it can never be what actually the composer intended for us to play. But when I was playing Justin's piece during rehearsals, I would be inspired about what he explains about his music to us. Mm-hmm. And sometimes when we play, he would be inspired and change some of his pieces.
0: Amazing.
1: So it was like a real collaboration and such a great experience for me.
0: G.U., thank you so much for playing with me.
1: Thank you. It was a pleasure.
0: 17-year-old violinist G.U. Oh from Seoul, South Korea, now a junior at the Walnut Hills School for the Arts.
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0: Today on From the Top, we are reveling in the musicianship of students from the prestigious Walnut Hills School for the Arts. I'm pianist Orly Shaham, and as a piano teacher myself, I'm doubly impressed with the focus, initiative, and ambition of these young musicians. We will hear now from a bold French horn player, 17-year-old Daniel Ma, currently a junior at Walnut Hill. He and I will be playing the Allegro from the Adagio and Allegro for horn and piano by Robert Schumann.

0: That was the Allegro from the Adagio and Allegro for Horn and Piano by Robert Schumann, played by 17-year-old French horn player Daniel Ma. I'm pianist Orly Shaham, and I had the pleasure of playing with him. Daniel, it is such a blast to play this Schumann with you. You have so much energy, but at the same time, this beautiful, warm tone. I know that you've been playing the horn since you were incredibly young. How old were you when you started, and what in the world motivated you to pick the French horn?
1: Well, I was 6 and a half in elementary school. They had choirs for first graders, and there's string instruments. I thought string instruments was way too hard. Violins, they don't have frets. I have no idea how to get in tune on that. So I was like, I'm not going to try it. And choir, I got in the choir the first day, and I also got kicked out the first day. I kind of coughed and I messed up, but I guess somebody went in my classroom, saw my lips, and told me to buzz, and they were like, okay, let's put you on the horn.
0: I remember once reading that the most stressful job was air traffic controller, but the second most stressful job was playing French horn in a symphony orchestra.
1: Yeah, because our harmonics are so close, making mistakes is so easy.
0: Yeah,
1: but the horn kind of fits in both the woodwind and the brass world. We can play very lyrical stuff, but we can also join the brass section.
0: What keeps you inspired when the challenges are so great?
1: The reward that comes from playing a piece that you enjoy.
0: It's the music that, that keeps pushing you.
1: Well, in Weber's concertino for horn, in the cadenza, there's a little multiphonics. I had no idea how to play it at the time because there are four notes written. Like, two of the notes are the harmonic sound of the horn, and you're just supposed to sing one of the notes. I had no idea which note to sing.
0: Wow.
1: And I was just trying around this technique. It's just really fun. Sometimes it tickles my throat. Well, it feels like I'm gonna cough, but when I do it right, I think it's a really cool texture that the horn can play.
0: I love that. Would you mind picking up your horn and showing us what it was that you sort of first managed to encounter and then how you developed it into the sound you were looking for?
1: Yeah. Usually multiphonics are really low on the horn, so

0: I couldn't play it. It's more like this, like like me just dying on the way.
1: So take apart that multiphonic sound. What are the layers that we're hearing?
0: So I'm playing a note. The reason we choose the rear low note, so it's much more stable. Mm-hmm. And we sing a note, usually a fifth above it. If you make the fifth a little lower than it should be, it's going to be really in tune. But if you just mess around with the intonation of your singing and your playing, you're going to get that third note out just because the harmonics start to click in.
1: Okay, so I can buy the idea that once you have it right, the instrument will vibrate and give you the harmonic, but you're both blowing a note into the instrument and singing a note at the same time. Aren't you using the very same air paths to make those two things?
0: Basically, when I play the horn, the part that's making the sound is my lips. That's the buzzing part, which transfer through the instrument and make the sound. But the other part is me growling or speaking in my throat, and that sound also passes through the horn, but it's a different pitch.
1: Can we hear that sound without a horn at your lips?
0: Yeah, so this is the plain buzzing. And this is me humming.
1: Wow, that is so cool.
0: It's gonna sound way better on the horn, but yeah. I'm using two different ways of making sound, and it creates chords that no one thinks that a horn can do.
1: I love that. You played so beautifully. Thank you so much, Daniel, for being with us on From the Top.
0: Thank you.
1: 17-year-old horn player Daniel Ma, originally from Beijing, China, now a junior at Walnut Hill School for the Arts. Do you love hearing from these outstanding young musicians? Now you can listen to their full interviews on our website. Go to fromthetop.org/listen.
2: 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And from the estate of Joan B. Kroc, whose bequest serves as an enduring investment in the future of public radio and seeks to help NPR produce programming that meets the highest standards of public service in journalism and cultural expression.

0: Welcome back to From the Top. I'm pianist Orly Shaham, and it's so great to be with all of you, thanks to the generosity of faithful donors like Susan and Gerald Slavitt. If you're just joining us, we're recording at Futura Productions in Boston with students from the Walnut Hill School for the Arts. I'm excited to introduce our next young musician, 18-year-old singer Marley Matika. Hi, Marley. Welcome to From the Top.
1: I'm so happy to be here.
0: What will you be singing for us today?
1: Lied der Mignon by Schubert.
0: I'm so excited to play it with you. Are you ready to take it?
1: From the top?
0: Let's do it.
1: Yes!

0: 18-year-old vocalist Marley Matika, originally from Oregon, currently a senior at Walnut Hills School for the Arts, singing Franz Schubert's Lied der Mignon. Marley, that music is so beautiful and intimate. You bring so much of your personality to it.
1: Thank you.
0: I know that as a singer, you're considered incredibly young and your voice is going to evolve for a long time. You came into Walnut Hill as a freshman in high school. Were you already singing before that?
1: Yes, I started voice lessons at age 12. I had a background in musical theater starting when I was 7, but I really, really wanted to focus on opera.
0: So are there specific things that now you can do with your voice that you really couldn't do when you were younger?
1: Oh, goodness. I mean, coloratura, the runs that I do now are still mind-boggling to me because I'm like, how am I producing these notes? Like, are they coming from me? So I mean, any type of run, and also developing like my middle range.
0: So coloratura, that very high,
1: yes,
0: beautiful range. Could you possibly sing for us something in that range? Give us an example.
1: Yes, this is Bid the Virtues, a part of Come Ye Sons of Art.

0: Wow. I mean, I bet it sounds good wherever you're listening, whether it's on earbuds or on a speaker, but it sounds really good in the room here.
1: Thank you.
0: Where does that confidence come from, and have you always felt that way?
1: The confidence came from my mom. She always cheered me on. I love this so much, and I get to share it with other people. That's so cool. A lot of being a singer is just meticulously working. Oh, my diction is off right here. Let me redo it and redo it. But when I get to share it, it's like, look, like, cool.
0: I love that it's about that communication with you, and that's such an important part of being an artist, sharing it with others.
1: Yeah.
0: I know that your multifaceted identity has had a very important impact on how you experience the world. Tell us a little bit about what you've done to create both literal and figurative spaces for inclusivity.
1: Yeah. When I was in my sophomore year, my teacher and the whole class were discussing the political and social events happening in that time period. I ended up going up to one of my classmates that I had never talked to before. And I was like, hey, I have an idea. And so together, this guy named Nick, one of my dearest friends, we created Thrive, which is an organization for anybody and everybody in our community that has felt othered in any way.
0: Which is really everybody,
1: right? Exactly. We try to bolster our community and uplift each other. There are a lot of different affinity groups and organizations, but you always have to identify yourself.
0: Mm-hmm.
1: And for some things, that can be scary. It's just been so fun to bring people together in our community.
0: Are you imagining that as you go into the classical music world, that this kind of engagement is part of your responsibility?
1: Oh, 100%. I think that the only way that classical music and opera can survive is if it changes with the times. For example, like seeing people that look like you on stage at the BSO or in an opera, that's more than words can say.
0: Yeah.
1: Also changing the repertoire in addition to honoring the things that need to be honored, incorporating new works and letting the stage reflect what our world looks like now.
0: Thank you so much for coming and for collaborating with me. I really loved working with you.
1: Thank you. It's been amazing to be here.
0: 18-year-old vocalist Marley Matika, originally from Oregon, currently a senior at Walnut Hills School for the Arts in Natick, Massachusetts. Last but definitely not least, sitting next to me now is Walnut Hill alum 18-year-old Justinas Zhlabis from New Haven, Connecticut. Justinas is a first-year student at the Juilliard School. He's a classically trained violist, jazz improviser, and an accomplished young composer. Welcome to From the Top, Justinas.
2: Thank you so much for having me here.
0: I'm so excited for our audience to hear the national radio premiere of this piece, A Warren of Illusion. I absolutely love that title.
2: Thank you.
0: And I'm wondering if there's anything that you can tell us before we listen that might enhance our listening.
2: Absolutely. Well, I love Brahms, and Brahms reuses motifs and material through his music. Composers are often told to study Brahms to learn how to develop. And I spent a lot of time shuffling the piece around, so it ended up being that the material that was developed sometimes came before the material that it was based off of. There's lots of allusions to later moments in melodies and even in the harmony. I really believe in motific harmony.
0: Well, so that title reflects the compositional process. Who's playing here?
2: The first violinist is Gyu Oh. The second violinist is Jessica Kartawijaya. The cellist is Alex Aranzabal. And the violist is Hayu. They are four of my close friends from Walnut Hill School for the Arts.
0: Let us take it from the top. A Warren of Illusion by Justinas Zhlabis. This is the first movement, Allure.

0: We just heard Allure, the first movement of A Warren of Illusion by the 18-year-old composer Justinas Žlabys. Now, a first-year student at the Juilliard School. Justinas, this is such a cool piece. I love the textures, the way that you use different combinations of instruments with the melodic lines. It's like we're looking at the music from a slightly different vantage point every time that you do that.
1: Thank you.
0: How do you hear the music first? Is it something where you have to play it at an instrument?
1: Yeah. Well, I'm an improviser, and most of my ideas are spawned in improvisation. It's often just going and going, messing with something until I like it, and then I'll write it down.
0: What instrument do you improvise on?
1: I improvise on the piano, primarily.
0: You play the viola and violin a bit, too. Do you try things out at the various instruments? Do you borrow a friend's cello to feel what that would feel like? Or do you really just go with, I think this should work from a pure music point of view?
1: Honestly, more than borrowing a friend's cello, I borrow a friend. The cellist you hear in the recording, I spent a lot of time in his practice room asking him if this is comfortable to play.
0: Thank you. As a performer, I appreciate your having us in mind. What is the experience like when you first hear real acoustic instruments in front of you playing your music?
1: I'm always smiling so much. I feel really strongly that the composer can really interfere with the way that the group plays as a chamber group. For them to connect, they have to kind of have some time with the piece and each other, and then kind of be as an advising figure on it.
0: So then when you actually hear them, have you had an experience of being swayed by something that maybe you hadn't conceived of?
1: In another movement of this piece, there was an accident where the violinist played a note above the note that they were meant to hit. I love the note. It's in the score now. There's a singular grace note that totally became part of the music. Because so much of the process involves players, I feel that the piece isn't really finished until it's performed. Mm. I'm always open to suggestions.
0: You said maybe somebody plays a note and then you actually think, oh, that's better. And of course, there's so much history of that. Mozart heard a particular singer singing and therefore wanted to shape the phrase that way. So once you've made that change, in your mind, is that a permanent change? Or is it possible that another set of performers might amend your piece in some way? And how do you control that?
1: That's really interesting. I think that the fact that the piece grows as it's played is something that's very true to me. If we were to continue playing Mozart's music as the way Mozart had it in his head, there would be no music that came after it. Hmm. I learn more about the piece when I hear the players work with it.
0: Do you remember a moment where you went from, okay, I'm creating something just for the sake of creating it, and I am putting this down for the ability to recreate it later?
1: Yeah. I mean, it was totally a composition for non-majors class. At Walnut Hill, I was very lucky to have this wonderful composition teacher. And there were only a few students, so I got a lot of attention, a lot of time. Through that class, I was given access to performers and a very non-judgmental environment that I think was a big factor in why I'm still writing.
0: Amazing. You've been so eloquent in everything that you've told us. Thank you so much for joining us today, Justinas.
1: Thank you so much for having me. It's a pleasure.
0: 18-year-old Justinas Žlabys, composer and violist from New Haven, Connecticut. It has been so fun to be with students from the Walnut Hill School for the Arts. Thank you to our young musicians, the future shapers of our musical landscape, and to you, our listeners, for bringing us along on your walk, your drive, into your laundry room, to join this accomplished and joyful group of young musicians and composers on From the Top. I'm pianist Orly Shaham. Please join us next week for more beautiful music on From the Top. This episode was recorded at Futura Productions with engineer John Weston and assistance from Chris Wilson and Mar Jimenez. A Warren of Illusion was recorded at Rockport Music's Shaolin Lu Performance Center by engineer Luke Damrosch. 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Our production manager is Amanda Roth. 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
1: On the next Fresh Air, the creator of the Netflix series Beef, Lee Sung-jin. 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

0: Hundreds of thousands of Haitian nationals living in the U.S. could face deportation as soon as next week. 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
1: They cannot take those children back to Haiti because right now it is impossible for them to be safe there.
0: I'm Elsa Chang. 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

0: Live from NPR News in Boston, I'm Josie Guarino. Vance Belter is going away for the rest of his life. A federal judge sentenced him to two life sentences plus 40 years for shooting and killing former Minnesota House Speaker Melissa Hortman and her husband Mark. Belter pleaded guilty last month to avoid a federal death sentence. It was an emotional day in court. The victim's daughter, Sophia, shared how her life was completely shattered. And the judge told Belter his actions were an attack on democracy that victimized all of Minnesota. President Donald Trump says a new agreement with Saudi Arabia for a civilian nuclear program requires the kingdom to normalize relations with Israel through the Abraham Accords. Trump posted on social media the deal does not allow for the enrichment of uranium. Non-proliferation experts have raised concerns, though, the deal fails to include guardrails to prevent enrichment of uranium to weapons-grade levels. Health advisors begin meeting today to review more than a half a dozen peptides, substances that have become a growing wellness trend despite little evidence they are safe or effective. The two-day meeting, hosted by the Food and Drug Administration, has the backing of Health Secretary Robert F. Kennedy Jr., who has described himself as a big fan of peptides and vowed to overturn industry restrictions. This is Here and Now.
1: Here's your Yellowstone Public Radio forecast for the northern portions of Montana, including Great Falls, Havre, and Helena. I'm meteorologist Paul Trombley. Sky stays sunny to partly cloudy across the region throughout the afternoon. High temperature readings will range from 90 in Lewistown, with mid and upper 90s from Glasgow to Havre and Great Falls. For tonight, we can expect clear to partly cloudy skies, overnight lows in the low to mid-60s, and then the outlook for Friday. Does call for more sunshine and more heat, with highs in the mid-90s in Lewistown, with upper 90s to low 100s from Great Falls to Havre, as well as Wolf Point. With clear to partly cloudy skies Friday night, lows fall off in the 60s. This is meteorologist Paul Trombley for Yellowstone Public Radio.

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1: I'm Scott Tong. Michigan's a bellwether state, a sign of where the country is politically. 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Does it help?
2: 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In the general, he's a millstone who could bring you right down to the bottom.
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0: Hundreds of thousands of Haitian nationals living in the U.S. could face deportation as soon as next week. That's raising concerns about the future for those with temporary protected status and for their children, many born in the U.S.
1: They cannot take those children back to Haiti because right now it is impossible for them to be safe there.
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0: names of gigolos who are Latin, come from Yonkers to Bronx and Staten, spreading rhythm around. Yeah!
1: Well, welcome to Spreading Rhythm Around, the program that zealously watches over the flickering flame of mainstream jazz. Our special guest today is a fearless, peerless exponent of the big bands. He is the drummer extraordinaire, Frankie Capp, who leads a band that is aptly named the Juggernaut. He acknowledges three godfathers, Count Basie, Woody Herman, and Charlie Barnett. The inspiration of Duke Ellington is never far away either. To give you an idea of the band's book, here is an original tune by Frankie's partner, Nat Pierce, entitled Basie's Deep Fry.

0: We caught up with Frankie at Sutton's Rocky Mountain Jazz Party in Denver and asked him about his early career. The fidelity of the recording leaves something to be desired, but I hope you'll bear with me. Frankie, you're from the New England area originally, Worcester, Mass, if
1: That's
0: I remember
1: exactly right. That's where I was born, in Worcester, and just bummed around in the music business, what little there was of it at that time, while I was going to school. And then once then I was going to school in Boston University, studying to be a music educator and teacher. And before I graduated, just before I graduated, I got a call from Stan Kenton. And I was 19 at the time, and he asked me if I wanted to join the band, take Shelly Mann's place. I was packed and ready to go.
0: That's pretty good company.
1: Yeah, that was my first, say, big break. It got me away from the Worcester. Not that there's anything wrong with Worcester, it's just that there's no music there to speak of. And Boston wasn't all that that big at the time either. New York was really the center of jazz and the center of music, as well as L.A. and the West Coast.
0: It's a funny thing, though. New England has produced so many fine jazz artists.
1: Yeah, great.
0: Must be something in the air or something.
1: my partner with the Juggernaut was from New England. Matt Pierce was there. There are countless numbers of great musicians that came from that area.
0: So the Kenton Band took you to the West Coast eventually?
1: Yes, it did. In fact, I came out here to join Stan, and then I went on the road with him for a while. And after that, I went with Neil Hefti, and that was at the tail end of the big band era. We were out on the road a lot, and we would work 2 or 3 days and have 2 or 3 more off. And of course, the payroll went on and all the time we were out there. So Neil decided he had enough, and he threw the towel in on that. So then I went back home for a short while to New England, and I went in New York one weekend and went to a club called the La Bien Rose, where Peggy Lee was working, and Pete Condoli, who was the trumpet player and leader of Peggy's group, asked me if I would like to go back to California with the work Ciro's and work the Vegas area and Tahoe area. And I said, sure, anything that would get me back west. So that's exactly what I did. I joined her in 1954, I think it was. I put my union card in Local 47, L.A., and I've been a member and a resident in California ever since.
0: Well, from the initial album made by the Juggernaut, here is Moton Swing, followed by Fiesta and Brass, and a beautiful Billy Strayhorn tune, All Heart, which features the late Marshall Royal on alto sax.

0: Michael, beautiful.
1: Frankie played with a number of the leading lights of the big band era, including Harry James, Benny Goodman, Charlie Barnett, and Billy May, along with the bands on the Red Skelton, Merv Griffin, and Steve Allen television shows. He accompanied vocalists like Peggy Lee, Nancy Wilson, Tony Bennett, Betty Hutton, Ella Fitzgerald, and Frank Sinatra. Therefore, it wasn't a big surprise when he branched out in partnership with Nat Pierce to form the Juggernaut. I asked him how the band got started.
2: Juggernaut got started.
3: Well, okay, there was, I'll be brief about this because it's a long story. Neil had transplanted himself from New York out to California, and he was doing casuals, what we call casuals, which means like whenever the phone would ring for a band and the money was right, he'd take it. We worked, for example, at Disneyland. We worked country club circuit. We did a lot of one-nighters around the L.A. area, and I was contracting for him, which means I was calling the musicians whenever he had a gig. There was a club out in Canoga Park in the San Fernando Valley that started running big bands once a week. And Neil said, why don't you go out and see if you can get us a gig out there? So I went out and talked to the owner, and the owner said, sure, I'd love to have the Neil Hefti band out here. So I called Neil the next day, and he said, you better have lunch with me. I did. And he said, I hate to tell you this, Frank, but I've changed my mind about working. In fact, I'm throwing the towel in on the band. I don't want the band anymore. I don't want to work with the band. So go back and tell the owner of the club, I'm sorry, but thank you anyway. So I did. When I went back to Al LaPlante, the owner of the club, he said, well, gee, I need a band for that night. Have you got any suggestions? Well, the light went on, and I thought, hey, I've got about 25 or 30 Neil Hefti arrangements, which Neil gave me when I was in New York working with Andre Previn at the Round Table. I was there for 12 weeks, and for all three, almost all of those 3 months that I was there, I was copying these arrangements that Neil gave me so I could have a rehearsal band in California. That was like in the 50s, not late 50s, early 60s. And we are now talking about the 70s. So anyway, what happened with this Al LaPlante, I suggested that I put a band together, just a makeshift band. There were a lot of ex-Count Basie members in L.A. that had left the road, Marshall Royal for one, Snooky Young, those kind of people. I said, let me call them and we'll do a tribute to Neil Hefti. So the guy said, that's great. I like the idea. So the next day, I see Neil again, and I tell Neil about it, and he said, no, I don't want that. I don't want to use my name. I don't want to come. I'm not going to come out to hear the band. I mean, he just turned left, and I was really upset. So, whoops, back to square one again. So I go back to Al LaPlante, and Al says, well, do something. Get me some kind of a band. Do something. So again, the light bulb went on, and I thought, well, gee, Nat Pierce is here. Nat Pierce is in California, and I know Nat had a great library of Count Basie arrangements. So I called Nat, and I said, Nat, you mind if I borrow some of your arrangements? And I'm only going to use them for one night. And he said, no, you're welcome to them. I said, okay. And I said, hey, wait a minute. Why don't you just be a co-leader with me? I'll put my Neil Hefti charts and all your stuff, and we'll put it together, and we'll call it a tribute to Count Basie instead of a tribute to Neil Hefti. And Nat said, sure. I said, it's only one night. He wasn't too enthused about it. He said, well, where are you going to go with that kind of thing? I said, who knows? Let's just do it. So we did. Called the band, and our first night was such a resounding success with the public out there that the owner said, you got to come back again. So we kept coming back. Like every couple of weeks we were out there. And Leonard Feather, the jazz critic who was working for the LA Times at that particular time, came out to listen to us. And the review the next day in the paper, the caption was, a juggernaut on Basie Street. So we recorded our first album and conquered president, Carl Jefferson, said, let's call the band Juggernaut, because that was a time when all of what big bands there were had a handle. Like Buddy Rich was the big band explosion or big band machine, and Louis Belson had the big band explosion, and someone else had another name. I mean, they were using names, you know. Like, I think that came out of the rock era where, you know, the Strawberry Alarm Clock, God knows what kind of names they used for those groups. So that's what happened. Our first album was called Juggernaut, and the name stuck with us ever since.
1: It's only natural that Frankie would be associated with Neil Hefti, the arranger and composer so closely tied to Basie. Here is Hefti's Little Darlin', followed by an unusual version of Jada and Frankie's brushwork on Hefti's tune, Cute.

Frankie's partner and co-leader of the Juggernaut, Nat Pierce, a pianist, arranger, and bandleader, spent many years with Woody Herman, Count Basie, Ella Fitzgerald, and Quincy Jones. He often attenuated his own musical personality to imitate Basie, and in fact substituted for the Count during Basie's illness. His arrangements provide the basis for much of the Juggernaut's success. Unfortunately, he died in 1992. He was a fine rhythm pianist, as these recordings demonstrate. Here is the Juggernaut on a Buck Clayton tune, Avenue C, followed by another feature by Marshall Royal on the alto sax on Benny Carter's Souvenir.

0: fist of Marshall Royal.
1: Frankie concluded our interview with a look at the current status of the Juggernaut and the rationale for the music it plays.
2: Many, many years ago. Anyway, the band has been very successful, thanks to the great music I've got. That's the reason the band's a success, because I've got just gems, pearls of music.
3: Well, you've had some great people playing in that
2: band, yeah,
3: too.
2: Yeah, I have, and that also has contributed to its success. But, you know, a lot of the so-called avant-garde people or critics say, you know, why do you play that old music? And my answer to them is always the same. Now, I say, why do symphony orchestras still play Beethoven and Tchaikovsky and all of those great old masters? Because it's great music. It deserves to be heard again and again. And so do the arrangements in my book. Although they're old, some go back to the 30s, 40s, 50s, 60s. They still deserve to be heard. That great music, great jazz music, great big band jazz music. And the people relate to it. What I strive to do is to have the audience walk out of wherever we have just performed with a smile on their face and maybe tapping their foot, you know. And if they don't do that, you haven't really made it, you know.
3: Well, you've made it many, many times over, Frankie.
2: Well, thank
1: you. Well, Cap is known for laying down a solid beat while accenting the melody of each song. The Juggernaut effectively emulates the tight section work and exciting solos of the Basie bands and has earned fans and record chart recognition via tours to England and Japan. Frankie is equally at home with small combos at jazz parties and festivals, so that he has no trouble finding work. His expertise is attested to by his work for André Previn, a composer, symphony director, and fine jazz pianist, and for Ralph Sutton, who regards sloppy drummers with the same affection he holds for pit vipers. We're going to close out with a piece that gives Frankie some room to shine. It's another Buck Clayton number called Chops, Fingers, and Sticks.

0: If you're out on the West Coast, check around to see if the Juggernaut is in action nearby. It's an exciting band to see and hear. But don't go too far away, because we'll be back next week with another program of classic jazz. Until then, I am Red Beans and rightly yours, Old Scatman.
1: From the Joseph S. Sample Studios on the campus of Montana State University, Billings, Yellowstone Public Radio is KEMC Billings, KBMC Bozeman, KYBB Big Timber, KYPC Colstrip, KYPF Stanford Lewistown, KYPH Helena, KYPM Livingston, KYPR Miles City, KYPW Wolf Point, KYPX Helena Valley Southeast, KYPY West Yellowstone, KYPZ Fort Benton, and KPRQ Sheridan, Wyoming. 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

I've got drummer Jacob Melchior for you, featuring Tadako Uno on piano. From It's About Time, the song is called Bird of Beauty.

It's off the album called Stan Getz and the Cool Sounds. Oh, yeah. Stan Getz featuring Lou Levy on piano, and the song Our Love is Here to Stay. And our music is here to stay here in the Jazz Living Room. I'm Chuck Levins, and we are hanging out, and I would like to extend my invitation for you to just come over, have a seat, and enjoy. Have some great coffee with us, and some music. This is great. We've got Curtis Fuller coming up. Remember the Curtis Fuller Four? Yeah, yeah. Orbert Davis, Scott Hamilton, Ramsey Lewis, Gene Ammons, Wynton Marsalis, and Lou Blackburn, all coming up this hour. Going to start off the first set here with Keith Jarrett, and Gary Peacock and Jack DeJohnette all together. This is off of After the Fall, and the song is One for Majid.

Here's your Yellowstone Public Radio forecast for Montana and the surrounding areas. I'm meteorologist Paul Trombley. Most of the state is going to continue to stay in a quiet pattern here through the end of the work week. And we are still seeing a trough of low pressure down into Wyoming, bringing a couple shower, thunder shower chances for more southern parts of Montana yet today. But elsewhere, north and east, still looking at little or no rain chances here in the coming days. And it looks like we're also going to continue to see the heat building back over the region as well. So by the time we get into Friday, we're going to see our high temperatures well in the 90s to low 100s across all of central and eastern Montana. Still more of that oppressive heat with lots of highs in the low 100s around the same region continuing into Saturday. And the heat stays intact through the end of the weekend. This is meteorologist Paul Trombley for Yellowstone Public Radio.

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Ha ha ha!

That is called Fool's Paradise. The Wynton Marsalis Septet from United We Swing Best Jazz at Lincoln Center Galas. The vocalist on that one? I bet you were guessing. Well, Jimmy Buffett. Did you get it? I wouldn't have. Gene Ammons ahead of that with Old Man River from Jug. Ramsey Lewis did the In Crowd. Scott Hamilton with How Am I to Know with Tommy Flanagan on piano. And Orbert Davis with the song Pumpkin and Corn from the Paradise Blues soundtrack. Chuck Levin's here, and we're going to wrap up the hour here in the Jazz Living Room with something from trombonist Lou Blackburn. Great player. Yeah, this classic stuff. This is off of the Complete Imperial Sessions. Of course, he's on trombone. Freddie Hill on trumpet. Horace Tapscott on piano. Lou Blackburn, originally from Pittsburgh, PA. Here he is with the Lou's

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2: Here's your Yellowstone Public Radio forecast for the northern portions of Montana, including Great Falls, Havre, and Helena. I'm meteorologist Ray Miller. Partly cloudy skies in store across the region tonight, with temperatures falling back into the mid to upper 60s. On Friday, look for a blend of clouds and sunshine across the region and hot temperatures, highs climbing into the upper 90s to near 100 across most of the region. The most likely area to see triple-digit temperatures will be the north-central part of the state. On Saturday, look for a blend of clouds and sunshine and the heat continuing, highs between 100 and 105 for most of the region, with a few spots around north-central Montana climbing above 105 in the late afternoon. I'm meteorologist Ray Miller for Yellowstone Public Radio.
3: It's All Things Considered from NPR News. I'm Juana Summers.
4: And I'm Ilsa Chang. Could Christopher Nolan's latest blockbuster, The Odyssey, help more students fall in love with the ancient story?
5: I just saw The Odyssey, and I want to say on behalf of all English teachers, thank you, Christopher Nolan. Thank you.
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6: Live from NPR News in Culver City, California, I'm Dwayne Brown. The State Department is seeking more information about the financial dealings of an Iranian business conglomerate tied to the weapons industry. It's offering up to $15 million for information, as we hear from NPR's Michelle Kellerman.
7: According to the State Department, the Iranian business conglomerate Bejul Pars, or BJP, plays an important role in Iranian missile production and has tried to procure sensitive materials through front companies around the world. The U.S. has already revoked about 100 visas of people linked to these business dealings, and now it has added two more employees to a Rewards for Justice announcement. It's asking Iranians to come forward with information in exchange for up to $15 million or possible relocation to the United States. Two other BJP executives had already been put on the Rewards for Justice wanted list. Michelle Kellerman, NPR News, the State Department.
6: A group of Russian hackers.

0: workers are still at risk, a major concern during the ongoing war in Ukraine. Jenna McLaughlin, NPR News.
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2: You're listening to Yellowstone Public Radio News. I'm Kay Erickson. Researchers continue to find forever chemicals in Montana's waterways. The latest samples come from Flathead Lake. Montana Public Radio's Victoria Traxler reports advocates are calling for more attention and funding to research these substances.
3: Flathead Lake Biostation Director Jim Elzer says when they started to look for PFAS at sites in the area,
4: my hope was that we wouldn't find anything, that we wouldn't detect anything really. And then we could say, okay, we don't have to worry about that so much around here. Maybe we should check back in a few years and see if anything has changed.
3: But that wasn't what happened. Samples from tributaries and sites on Flathead Lake identified multiple PFAS compounds, three of which were above laboratory reporting limits. This comes after the recent identification of PFAS in the Fort Peck Reservoir, as well as the East Gallatin, Missouri, and Clark Fork Rivers. Elzer says none of the PFAS they found with statutory thresholds surpassed levels that indicate degraded drinking water quality.
4: This is more about raising awareness than raising alarm. I think we need to be aware that these are out there and find out more.
3: Current research shows a gap between where PFAS are confirmed and where they likely exist. One study found 2,200 known sites and over 80,000 presumptive PFAS sites around the country.
5: So this is just really the tip of the iceberg for many states.
3: That's Jamie DeWitt, who studies PFAS impacts on human health at Oregon State University. She's speaking at a recent panel hosted by Montana Environmental Information Center, where experts pushed for more proactive measures to mitigate PFAS contamination.
5: If you have a continuation of exposure, there is the potential for PFAS to build up in your blood over time. And when PFAS build up in blood, that increases the likelihood that they're going to interact with molecules within your body to produce adverse health outcomes.
3: Back on Flathead Lake, Elzer says for these reasons, it's important to better understand where PFAS are in Montana. But barriers like cost of equipment and access to labs delay their ability to gather more data. He says agencies don't have the funding or staff to do wide-scale surveys either. In Missoula, I'm Victoria Traxler.
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7: This is All Things Considered from NPR News. I'm Juana Summers in Washington.
8: And I'm Elsa Chang in Culver City, California. The price of oil cracked $100 a barrel again today, and that is threatening higher gas prices at the pump. This follows a new escalation of the conflict in the Middle East. And joining us now to tell us more is NPR's Alina Selyukh. Hi, Alina.
9: Hello, hello.
8: Hello, hello. Okay, so what is driving this price spike for crude oil?
9: Okay, so for months, we've been talking about the Strait of Hormuz, which is a key passage for global oil shipments from some of the world's biggest oil-producing countries. And the U.S. war with Iran has effectively shut that down.
8: Right.
9: Well, now there's a threat to a second major passage, which has been an alternative waterway, especially for Saudi Arabia. Mm-hmm. And that's on the other side of the Arabian Peninsula. So you have the Persian Gulf with the Strait of Hormuz on the eastern side of the peninsula. And now we're talking about the western side with the Red Sea. And there, a new threat is coming from the Houthis. They are military rebels in Yemen who are aligned with Iran and have a long-standing conflict with Saudi Arabia. And they say they've attacked two Saudi oil tankers, and they're threatening a naval blockade of this second shipping route. So what does all that mean? Well, here's Eric Mueliger, professor of economics at the University of California, Davis.
10: there's a lot of uncertainty with respect to oil supply. In particular, there's a lot of uncertainty about how much oil is going to be able to come out of the Persian Gulf.
9: And now also through the Red Sea, should I say it again, uncertainty.
8: Right. Okay, but this moment, Alina, like, how significant is this milestone of cracking the $100 per barrel

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2: Here's your Yellowstone Public Radio forecast for the southern portions of Montana, including Bozeman, Billings, and Miles City. I'm meteorologist Ray Miller. Partly cloudy skies in store tonight, with temperatures falling back into the mid to upper 60s. On Friday, we'll see a blend of clouds and sunshine, with temperatures between 100 and 105, the hottest readings over south-central Montana. On Saturday, we'll see lots of sunshine and even hotter temperatures, highs around 105 for most of the region, with a few spots in the southeast, getting closer to 110. On Sunday, look for a blend of clouds and sunshine, and high temperatures once again topping out in the 100 to 105 degree range in the late afternoon. I'm meteorologist Ray Miller for Yellowstone Public Radio.
3: 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I'm Elsa Chang.
4: And I'm Juana Summers. Coming up, protests and mourning after police in Madison, Wisconsin shot and killed a man.
5: All four officers, not just the one involved in the discharging of the firearm, will be placed on administrative leave.
3: We will have the latest after this news.
6: Live from NPR News in Culver City, California, I'm Dwayne Brown. Congress has about two more months to fund the federal government. With an August recess looming, House Republicans passed a stopgap measure with no support from Democrats. That included more military funding for the war in Iran and some components of President Trump's controversial voter ID law, which could impact the midterm elections. White House Press Secretary Caroline Leavitt says Congress still has work to do.
7: The House had a great accomplishment yesterday with passing the budget resolution, which has as much of the Save America Act as possible, and we encourage the Senate to move forward with passing that resolution into law so the president can sign it into law by the August recess. It's of the utmost importance to this president.
6: But that bill may not have support in the upper chamber after the Republican Senate leader said they may work on their own version. The administration has prioritized nutrition through its Make America Healthy Again initiative, but as NPR's Joe Hernandez tells us, a landmark federal nutrition program around for decades will end in a matter of weeks.
8: SNAP Ed is an offshoot of SNAP, the Supplemental Nutrition Assistance Program. It funds everything from cooking classes to farmers markets in low-income neighborhoods. Nutrition advocates say it's a key public health initiative and are confused about why it was cut as part of the spending and policy package known as the One Big Beautiful Bill. In a statement, White House spokesperson Anna Kelly touts sweeping changes made to SNAP food benefits as a whole, saying the president is strengthening the assistance program for future generations. The Department of Agriculture, which oversees the roughly $500 million SNAP